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1: You know, sometimes magic happens when you least expect it. And in March of 1986, Aerosmith was down and out when they met rappers Run DMC. And at the time, both groups were reluctant to remake an old song. But record producers convinced them to pursue it. And they did. During a session, they realized something special was happening. The collaboration nobody wanted to kick down the door between rap and rock. And at the same time, sparked the resurrection of Aerosmith.

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9: But first, men make up nearly half of domestic violence victims. 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

0: By age 35, Aaron Ellis was making a name for himself in the music industry. With such a vibrant professional and social life, it just made sense that his romantic life would fall into place as well. But when he met a woman at his local gym and sparks flew, Ellis didn't realize they'd eventually burn hot enough to brand permanent scars.
1: The control started very early, but I literally would justify it as caring about me, as ways of loving me. Now that I look back in the therapy I've had around domestic violence and coercive control, I see now it was controlling. But I literally told myself it was, oh, she loves me and cares.
0: They were 1 month into their relationship when the physical abuse began. At least, that's when a friend of his first witnessed the abuse. For Ellis, much of this time is a blur.
1: I do remember just thinking, okay, she's small. She can't really hurt me. I'll be okay. You know, even with a black eye and stuff like that, I said, oh, you know, she didn't really mean to hit me that hard. And the other thing, though, I think that's more important is that I honestly would tell myself that it was better than the psychological abuse. And I would rather have her hit me than do all the other things she was doing to me. And I think that's probably one of the toughest things that I've had to overcome and help other people understand, too. Because ultimately, yeah, the abuse can get really bad. And I've actually talked with other men and I've had a concussion and stuff that was really damaging to me. But I still was like, man, it's way better than all the other things she was doing. I think the mental and emotional scars were tougher to deal with.
0: Ellis is part of the 40-50% of victims of intimate partner violence in America. Many people are shocked to learn that men make up nearly half of this demographic, since much of the awareness campaigns and programs are female-focused. Dr. Denise Hines is the Enochs Professor of Social Work at George Mason University's College of Public Health. While each case is unique, she says that the physical, sexual, emotional, and psychological forms of abuse remain consistent regardless of which gender is perpetrating them.
2: What you might see some differences are that, you know, men are more likely to cause damage when they engage in physical abuse than women are. But women sometimes will try to equalize the average strength differential by using some sort of household weapon, like a knife, a hard object, those kinds of things. They also might try to attack their partner physically when their partner is vulnerable, like when he's sleeping or taking a shower, some in a situation like that, or if he's had too much to drink or is in the bathroom. So those are ways that women have tried to equalize that strength differential. But essentially, you know, abusers will use whatever tactics are available to them to use in order to abuse their partner. And so we see more similarities than differences.
0: Hines published a 2025 study looking at the experiences of male victims across America, Canada, Australia, and the UK. It's a tough group to research because the men first need to be willing to speak up.
2: In the United States and Canada, for example, these are self-report, anonymous surveys. They're not from any official records or anything like that. So it's calling people up and asking them behaviorally specific questions, like, has your partner ever kicked you? Has your partner ever punched you? Has your partner ever beat you up? And so we do see higher rates of both men and women reporting victimization when you ask the questions that way.
0: The data gets a little bit murky when it's pulled from domestic violence agencies or law enforcement reports.
2: You'll see a lower percentage of victims are men because men are much less likely to come forward. And there's some Canadian data specific to that in their survey that shows that a significantly smaller percentage of men who are victims of partner violence come forward compared to women who are victims of intimate partner violence.
0: Hines says there are a few different causes of this underreporting. Yes, stigma and shame are huge factors, but awareness is often an issue in this community.
2: The men are much less likely to really recognize that what is happening to them is intimate partner violence or domestic violence or abuse. And so they're much less likely to think that they need some help. They're more likely to say, or to think, my partner needs help. She needs some help because she's behaving this way. She needs to get help rather than he needs help because of the things that are happening to him. So there is this inability to define what is happening to them as intimate partner violence, largely because it is framed as a women's issue.
0: While many people have a hard time understanding the abuse that's occurring, Hines says it's a much more exacerbated issue in male victims. She believes some of this hesitancy comes from the fact that violence within relationships has long been equated to exclusively being a woman's issue.
2: I went to this talk once where they talked about how in countries that have gendered languages, right, so everything gets a gendered pronoun, that the word victim is feminized in all of those languages. So it is an inherently sort of feminine term. And so it's difficult for men to come to the realization that they're victims. And then the added shame. If you look at it in popular culture, right, there's a lot of laughing and there are sitcoms based around men being hit and being attacked by their girlfriends or wives, and it's considered funny. There's a lot of blaming him. What did he do to deserve it? They're aware of all of that messaging and the stereotypes and the norms. And so it is much more difficult for them to come forward.
0: And when they do decide to speak out, it's not always received with empathy. Hines's research revealed some pretty harsh realities for men who try to seek help.
2: So about half of the agencies said to the men that they only help women. And this is across all of the countries. A minority of the agencies, so just over 40% of the agencies did the things that they're supposed to do, which is believe them and tell them you didn't deserve it. So that's pretty low. And about 40% also told him bad things, like ask him what he did to deserve it or made light of or fun of his story. So, you know, they're not really doing the things that they should be doing to validate and advocate for and help these victims of domestic violence. And that's across the several countries that we assessed.
0: Hines believes a lot of these systemic issues stem from how these programs were initially set up.
2: I mean, these agencies were developed and spearheaded way back in the 1970s and really took off in the 70s and 80s. And they were built on the idea that domestic violence is something that men do to women, and that it's the underlying cause is the patriarchal structure of society and men doing whatever they can to maintain their power and control over their female partners. And so when people are trained in that model, it's hard to then take a man who's calling and saying, my wife or my girlfriend is doing this to me. It's hard for them to take him seriously.
0: We can see how gendered this issue is, even in the names that lawmakers choose for their bills. The 1994 Violence Against Women Act funds programs that prevent intimate partner abuse. Despite its name, the law stipulates that any VAWA-funded programs must serve both male and female survivors. But Hines says that doesn't always happen.
2: There's not enough funding to support the women who are victims of domestic violence. And so to say we're going to expand and include everybody, I think makes a lot of these places nervous, that they just don't have the capacity to do it. So technically, every agency has to provide services for male victims. Now, whether that gets translated onto on-the-ground service provisions is questionable, because we do see a lot of men who say they are turned away. So the people who are answering the phone perhaps do not have the training to understand that they're supposed to serve everyone who calls and says they're a victim.
0: Thankfully, her research shows that this may be improving. There seems to have been a shift over time where men who've sought help in recent years are reporting better interactions than in the past. And when men reach out to these survivor programs, Hines says many of them seem to be looking for legal help.
2: They are concerned that if they do leave, or if they are leaving, that they won't see their children again, that she will use the children against them in divorce and child custody proceedings and make sure that he doesn't see them again, that she'll levy false allegations of abuse against him, either abuse that he abused her or that he abused the children or both, to try and make sure that she maintains that power and control over him and that she will keep abusing him in whatever way, whatever power that she still has over him.
0: When Ellis left for the second time after having two children with his abuser, this fear became a reality.
1: From when I left November 3rd until, gosh, last August, about 50, I think 53, but 50 plus false allegations against me with DCF, which that's CPS in Florida. None of them resulted in a judicial order where I couldn't have my kids. Every single one of them was investigated and dismissed. She also tried to file things in court that were not true, besides the DCF reports and everything. So, yeah, she went down that, and it resulted in me not seeing my kids for 404 days. No photos, no nothing. And I went from being a full-time dad, homeschooling my children, making them every meal and eating with them, cooking with them traveling with me whenever I traveled, to not seeing them at all. And it was horrific. It was horrible.
0: And it was just the beginning of Ellis piecing his life back together. Join us next week as we dive deeper into the healing journey for victims of intimate partner violence and the impact it has on the children involved. You can find more information about Dr. Denise Hines, Aaron Ellis, and all of our guests on our website, radiohealthjournal.org. Our executive producer is Amira Zaveri. I'm Kristen Farah.
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3: Surgery is a big deal at any age, but it often becomes even more nerve-wracking when it's a baby that needs the procedure. Last week, we discussed how the FDA recently lowered the age criteria to receive a cochlear implant from 12 months to now 7 months of age. And though research has proven it's both safe and more effective for the child's development, many parents are understandably hesitant for their new baby to undergo a procedure. However, Dr. Nancy Young says it's not as bad as people assume. In fact, she says the recovery is easier than if they'd had their tonsils taken out.
12: It's just an incision behind the ear. And then there's mastoid surgery that involves drilling bone that's behind your, that part of your skull you feel right behind your outer ear. But there's no nerve endings there. So most of the work the surgeon is doing doesn't generate pain or discomfort. So after the procedure, you know, we tell families you can use Tylenol, you can use Motrin, and some kids need it several times. Some kids don't need it at all. And actually, the younger the child, they tend to have less discomfort and a quicker recovery.
3: Young is the medical director of audiology and cochlear implant programs at the Ann and Robert Lurie Children's Hospital of Chicago. She's also the Lillian S. Wells Professor in Pediatric Otolaryngology at Northwestern University Feinberg School of Medicine. The surgery for cochlear implants is focused on threading a tiny wire of electrodes to an access point within the inner ear.
12: There's actually a membrane that we expose, and then we peel back or make a slit in that membrane. And then, so it's like a keyhole, and we're sliding this little tail inside the cochlea through this little tiny opening. But we have to start with a bigger opening and get to this very tiny point, okay? And then what happens is you wear an outside part, which has a microphone. It picks up the sounds, and the sounds are processed and turned into an electrical signal. It's sent through the skin, so there's nothing sticking out through the skin. The surgeon, you know, closes everything up because the outside part will send it like through a radio wave,
3: which gets picked up by the antenna and sent to the electrodes that stimulate nerve endings inside the inner ear.
12: So normally those nerve endings are stimulated by the motion of the hair cells, the special sensory cells in the inner ear. Well, our patients with major hearing loss, those hair cells are not working or they're not present, okay? So those hair cells aren't there to move and cause the nerve endings to be stimulated. So instead, we're electrically stimulating them.
3: Once the patient receives their implant, it takes about a month of healing before they can turn it on. Then the real work begins. Eva and Doug Tweedy had their daughter Ella fitted for a cochlear implant when she was 7 months old. She'd been diagnosed with profound bilateral sensory neural hearing loss, meaning that Ella had almost a complete inability to hear sound in both ears. Soon after her procedure, Ella and her family were set up with a team of therapists to help develop her listening and spoken language.
13: I know a lot of the success of what Ella has is due to all that hard-earned therapy that she's been going through with her therapists. And I think more importantly, the dedication to and the commitment to keep making those therapy sessions, right? That, you know, look, cochlear implants are phenomenal technology, right? But they're really a step one in that journey, right? It's the routine of constantly giving her audio feedback, and that therapy is really what gives her those handholds to excel.
3: As soon as Ella could begin using her implant, the therapist gave Eva and Doug some tactics to help her development. One major practice was narration.
14: We like to call it just giving her the play-by-play of literally everything that we did throughout the day and just having her with us. So for example, instead of leaving her in the playpen when I had to go just get her milk, I'd put her right on my hip. She'd come with me and I would just tell everything to her. Like, we're about to step into the kitchen. Mommy's going to open up the cupboard and take out a glass of milk. Then we're going to head over to the refrigerator, open it up, grab the carton of milk, twist off the cap, like as detailed as possible. So she had that auditory input all the time.
3: The couple says that it was really important to keep it as fun as possible and letting Ella's interests guide how they use the therapeutic tools. When they hit a bump in the road with Ella learning her B sounds, the Beach Boys hit Barbara Ann became a daily anthem.
14: And just kind of singing that to the best of my ability. And that really kind of got her interested and happy, and it worked.
3: All this work has made it possible for Ella to learn and participate in a normal classroom setting.
13: She can respond in instructions in a crowded room with noise behind her. It's been phenomenal to see. I mean, most people come up to us and say, wait, she's deaf? I thought you said she was deaf. And we're like, no. She is. She is, you know. So it is incredible to kind of see and watch it. You know, I remember we watched this documentary when we first, you know, heard about it and we're learning more about cochlear implants. And one thing they said about the documentary is there's almost like this canyon between people who are deaf who had cochlear implants, you know, now versus people who are deaf and either got cochlear implants, but, you know, later in life or not at all. And it's kind of like there's a new form of deafness, you know, this hearing deafness in a way that has never really been unlocked before. And a lot of that has to do with the advancing technology, but I think a lot of it has to do with early implantation.
3: Young says a lot of the hesitancy from parents around cochlear implants is a fear of their new baby having to get surgery. And while it is a scary thought, she says the fear shouldn't outweigh the real benefits of early intervention.
12: And it's not like, oh, you need a heart transplant or they're going to die. Okay, this is not life and death. This is life changing. Okay, I mean, if your child doesn't develop good language and literacy, that could change their options in the future. But when you're holding a newborn, I think the number one thing often is, well, safety, right? So there's a concern. Surgery and anesthesia can be a scary thing, but modern surgery and anesthesia can be done very safely. And so it's important that children be referred to experienced centers where patients are going to feel comfortable asking questions and to feel that they're in good hands.
3: And parents should absolutely do their own research and have their doctor answer every question before they make their decision. Eva and Doug made sure they felt knowledgeable about the data, both here and globally, and the continuous therapy needed before they chose to move forward with the implant process. 7 years later, it's given their daughter a life that wouldn't have been possible without a cochlear implant.
14: We really just want to be here as an example to show what's possible and to give hope.
13: And I'd say, you know, commitment to the process, commitment to the journey, and realizing that, you know, it's not one day implant. You know, the YouTube videos are great, you know, the tear jerkers to get it going, right? But that's really step one, right? It's that continuous dedication to continue investing in that ability to hear is something that I think is important for anyone on that journey.
3: You can find more information about Dr. Nancy Young and all of our guests on our website, radiohealthjournal.org. Our writer producer is Kristen Farah. Our production manager is Jason Dickey. I'm Greg Johnson.
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0: information helps create more non-invasive screening tools to identify poor brain circulation. An herbal supplement marketed as a safe, natural remedy is quietly sparking a major public health crisis among young Americans. According to a national study in the Journal of Addiction Medicine, lifetime use of Kratom rose significantly between 2021 and 2024, impacting more than 100,000 children aged 12 to 17. Researchers found an alarming correlation between Kratom use and severe psychiatric distress, major depression, and polysubstance use disorders. The study underscores an urgent need for state regulations to protect vulnerable minors. And finally, older adults may want to ditch the expensive dietary supplements and head straight for the gym. A study published in the American Journal of Clinical Nutrition found that high-quality whey protein powder is consistently outperformed by a variety of physical strength exercises. Extra protein intake yielded absolutely no change in muscle strength or functional mobility. So for healthy seniors already consuming the recommended daily allowance of nutrients, protein shakes alone are no substitute for the vital mechanical stress of regular exercise. And that's Medical Notes this week. I'm Mayon Vosta-Betancourt.
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0: I'm WMBD Radio News' TJ Carson. Police services will soon be a little easier for people who live in the northern part of Peoria. This week, the City Council approved an agreement that would locate a new police substation at a soon-to-be-built AMT ambulance location on Allen Road. The city believes this will help with response times and prevent people from having to drive across the city to file police reports.
1: Earlier this year, we had a conversation with Advanced Medical Transport. They were in the process of planning for a northern substation for AMT at the corner of Allen Road and Van Winkle Way. So it's just north of Route 6. There's a Carl Hospital facility, medical facility there, and it's just north of that location. We had conversations with them because also in our budget, we had funds set aside to make renovations to Police Substation 2. And we talked about the potential of co-locating both the Police Substation 2, a new Police Substation 2, along with their operations to the north. During that conversation, we talked about a public-private partnership whereby AMT would build out the substation, the physical substation, along with their facility, and then subdivide into three parcels, including both a detention pond as well, that would provide a more prominent location for our police substation, which is currently in the Pioneer Industrial Park. It's on Altorfer there in the Pioneer Industrial Park. It's kind of tucked away. You probably don't even notice it if you weren't up that way. This would be an area for police that are working in the northern districts to have a location to take roll call in the morning. There would be a place for the public to come in and to file police reports. There would be a location there for officers to use the facilities. It would be, you know, the current substation really just has one bathroom. This would be both a male and a female bathroom. So we'd have two bathrooms in place there. We'd have the appropriate showers and lockers that would be necessary as well for the police. So we had the funds that were budgeted in that one project. We also had $3 million that the council approved in the budget for a separate police building that was contingent on some grant funds coming in. That has fallen through, so that allows us to have those two projects combined to provide. We're estimating it's going to be about $3.5 million to build this facility, and that would provide the funding for that. What you have in front of you this evening is the letter of intent. We would come back to you as we get further details on the budget and what that number would be, but this is ultimately the first step in this process, and we, as the staff, strongly support this and hope the council does as well.
2: Thank you. And so the action item is to approve the letter of intent.
1: That's correct.
2: And then the next step, when you come back, what is that?
1: The next steps when we come back, we'll have a more formalized construction contract with AMT that'll be more formalized, as well as an understanding of what our costs are going to be. So they've been working with a contractor and a designer on working on the design work, and then they'll come back to us with those formal costs that we'll know what that actually is, so that we can make the contractual agreements that we'll need to have for that to go forward.
2: Okay, great. I'm going to ask our police chief if you would come to the mic, Chief Dixon, and talk about how this might accommodate, strengthen, better serve our police and our community.
3: The question is how the difference between the current station we have and a new proposed station. You know, just in the interest of customer service, we can't do anything out north at all. Zero. We have zero capability to do that. That station was built, I had to do a little research on this, but it was built in 1964 to be a firehouse, and it's been retrofitted. We've been in it since 1997. We can only do roll call there, and we can do a little bit of, there's one office out there, but it's not functional for what we need. It's a barrier for a lot of people to have to come all the way down to the police department to file paperwork or pay a fine or whatever the case may be. They want to talk to the detective. So this would allow us to put some front-facing staff there. You could come into the building. You could talk to an officer. You could have a meeting with a detective out there. There's all kinds of possibilities. There's also a meeting space out there that can be converted if the community, if we wanted to have host a meeting or a community event out there, we can certainly do that. There's one of the restrictions at the current station too is parking. It's a real problem. Parking both personal vehicles and squad cars out there. And so we battle that frequently. This would alleviate that as well. So there's a lot to gain from this, especially from a customer service standpoint, functionality. There's some efficiencies that would be built in. Right now, police officers have to, if they work out north, they have to drive all the way down to the police department to process evidence. That can be several hours of them, multiple hours, I should say, driving all the way down from out north to downtown, logging evidence, then driving all the way back to their district. They would be able to do all that in-house. So there's a lot more built-in efficiencies as well for the police department. So there's a lot we can do with a modernized substation.
2: Councilmember Gordon Young.
4: Thank you, Madam Mayor. Chief Dixon, I just have a question. Of course, I know, Station 2 or the substation and how that works, but I wondered if you could explain for the general public what roll call looks like between the downtown officers and the what we call Richwoods officers or the officers up north. And like, even if there's an emergency, like what that time response, the difference would mean for it from a public safety perspective.
3: Yeah, sure. So we have two stations that we operate. You're dating yourself a little bit calling it Richwoods. Yeah. You've been around for a while, former dispatcher, so she's got some insight that's kind of police lingo. But Station 2 or Richwoods, if you know. But the officers get there 15 minutes before their shift starts, and they have a roll call. So they get briefed on what happened the previous shift, maybe the previous day. Maybe they were off for a couple days, and they kind of get the what we're doing for the day, if there's any intelligence to pass along, anything they share. So it's 15 minutes. They could do training. They could do there's a lot of things they do, but that's what we have a roll call out north and down at the police station downtown. So and as far as dispatches, usually when they hit the street, there's, as you know, there's calls stacked up and pending, especially our second shift. When they hit the street, they've got a list of calls they've got to get to. So they're strategically positioned out north to cut that time response down.
0: After the break, a winning program. Welcome back to Week in Review. I'm TJ Carson in the WMBD Radio Newsroom. Leadership with Elite Community Outreach spoke in front of the Peoria Public Schools Board this week. Their focus was centered on its winning program, which helps troubled eighth graders graduate to high school. The presentation came after some board members wanted to learn more about programs the district sponsored.
5: Winning, as I like to say, it was Carl's attempt to figure out how to, and you see this if you work with the government, take an acronym and then slam in words that mean that acronym. And so what he came up with is what I need now in ninth grade. It looks great on a PowerPoint, and if you work with the federal government at all, they always work backwards from an acronym to get to what they need. But what I thought, especially early on, as we were talking about what we wanted to share, is the winning program is now in its fifth year. Fifth year. And this is where, if these kids wouldn't get promoted from eighth grade to ninth grade, they're going to fall back. And we're going to talk about that in a little bit more detail here. But if they don't get promoted and they stay in eighth grade again, this is when, and you all know as educators and in the education system, this is what hurts them, is being held back, especially at this time in their career. So we're going to talk about that a little bit. But there are three main takeaways I would like to make sure that we hit tonight. And those takeaways are, first of all, this winning program works. It works. 5 years it works. We get these people in, these juveniles. They come in. This year we had 18 graduated. They met all the academic qualifications. These were students that were delivered or requested to join us as part of Peoria Public Schools. And two of them, and we'll talk to that in a little bit, did not meet our standards. And we will not reduce our standards for a few people because it will hurt the many. So we do have them work with us and their caregivers to sign contracts that they know what they're going to be getting into for the 4 weeks of the winning program. So that's the first takeaway, is that winning works. Then the value of what we deliver versus the cost. As I understand it, the Peoria Public Schools paid us $31,400 for our efforts. For personnel alone, it was over $41,000, the cost to Elite. The total bill was $49,000. So what you got for the value we delivered of these kids, I'm old enough that I call them kids, that these juveniles are getting promoted is worth it. And yes, there are strong discussions as a board member, and there are other board members here tonight. We talked to Carl, and he always figures out a way to get us the money, sometimes tardy, but mainly from donors, to fill in that gap, in this case from $49,000 to the $31,500. But he is so intent on helping the youth in this community. And as you'll hear, the crime rate for adults in Peoria is going down, but it's going up for the juveniles. And the third big takeaway is the impact we're having, not just on the youth in this area, but on their families and on the community. So those are the three big takeaways that we have. So the problem that we are addressing specifically with this program is the eighth grade promotion. They were given to us slash asked to come to us as part of the academic performance, but they were also gapping on their attendance in eighth grade and their student behavior and in their classroom engagement. So it was academic, yes, but they had one or more of the following: attendance issues, student behavior, and classroom. We go pick them up during the summer school. They don't have an excuse for why they didn't attend. We go their door, knock, knock, knock.
6: Door to door.
5: Door to door. Pick them up, they spend the day with us, and then we drop them off. So as you can tell, that's why we're doing fine. And why winning exists, we did. There was research done by the University of Chicago that shows that students retained in the eighth grade are significantly more likely to leave school before promotion.
4: That's true.
6: And that means dropout rates.
5: Yeah.
6: And dropout rates mean streets. And with crime going up in the juvenile world, that's a problem, especially in our community, and that's what we wanted to stop. We wanted to stop the surge. And the surge, actually, if you look at our community, February last year, we're going to talk about what's going on, a 15-year-old attempting to break in, steal a car in the River West area. While attempting to get that car, they shoot, and a 9-year-old becomes a victim. The victim, it doesn't just end there. He recovers, the 9-year-old. But the PTSD with the 9-year-old, the surge of juvenile issues and crime and violent crime. Now, the community decides to go RICO. That's adult. That's Gotti. That's Capone. And we're using RICO. Then 2 weeks ago, 2 weeks ago, an 18-year-old gets 90 years. We can't have these young eighth graders dropping out on the street. We had to do something. We can't just leave it to social promotions. We can't leave it to the streets to raise our kids. That's why we had to do winning.
5: Those are just some of the examples. They're in the press. You see them all the time. And that's why we talk about that. We did have a summary slide of all these things where we pulled all these various, not just those incidents, but overall, there's been more violence, more juvenile offenders. The recidivism rate for juveniles is going up. One of my roles as part of Elite is being on the Juvenile Justice Council. I think I see Chief Boone. How are you doing, sir?
7: Good.
5: And I interface with the probation department, the juvenile detention center, et cetera, and they shared a study, a white paper that had been done by the University of Illinois Chicago. And in there, they said a number of things after 38 pages, but one of them they called specific attention to. Our crime statistics for juveniles is significantly worse than East St. Louis. When we all heard that in the room for the first time, we all were like, then East St. Louis? They're known for being one of the worst areas in the state, and they're in Peoria is getting to that reputation of having worse crime than East St. Louis. That brought even more attention to the fact that we have to continue to do something with the youth that we have.
0: After the break, Harper's facelift. Welcome back to Week in Review. I'm TJ Carson in the WMBD Radio Newsroom. A major renovation project was announced for student life at Bradley University this week. The university is planning a $25 million renovation project for Harper Hall to modernize the building. Bradley President James Shadid spoke to WMBD's The Greg and Dan Show to talk about the project.
7: Harper Hall is old, and Wyckoff, which is attached to it, is just as old, and Wyckoff is going to be demolished. Harper Hall is going to be completely gutted and renovated to be a modern style and single room living options for our students, private in-room, in-suite restrooms, study lounges, gathering areas, and community spaces.
8: Construction begins when?
7: This fall yet, I hope.
8: So what's the motivation other than you're continuing in your year and change now of being the president, your continuing effort to enhance the student experience, first of all, mm-hmm. but also, hey, we need to freshen up, right? I mean, that's really what it gets down to, right?
7: We need to freshen up. It's long overdue. Our founder wanted us to prepare students for success in their personal and professional lives. This is all part of that. Enhanced housing and dining options is part of that.
8: Right.
7: Where our students gather, relax, study, build community is all part of their student experience, all part of their academic life at Bradley, and all part of getting them off to a good start when they leave Bradley.
8: Right. I have a good dumb guy question logistically here.
7: All right.
8: So when you start constructing or deconstructing, Wyckoff is going.
7: Right.
8: Right. And Harper is going to be reconstructed. Where do the students who would normally have been living there go?
7: We have done a complete study of the campus and our housing needs, and we have plenty of options available for our students. And this is a long-term campus property master plan. We're in good shape.
8: We're in good shape about mm-hmm. that. Okay. Now, one of the other big ones besides, and this is completed when? When do you hope to complete the
7: Well, I hope fall of 28. It's ambitious.
8: That is ambitious.
7: So are the other projects, yeah. which are on schedule to be completed on time and on budget.
8: Now, I saw you speak a couple of weeks ago at Rotary, and you mm-hmm. brought up these projects that are currently, if you go through campus, you see in mid-flight. You said they were all going to be done before the fall semester.
7: Before the students arrive.
8: Is that true?
7: Next month,
8: yes. Is that
7: yes.
8: still true?
7: Yeah, it is.
9: That makes me so nervous. It really does. Because any of us.
7: It's easy for me to say sitting here.
8: When any of us who have done a project like that, we're like, oh, yeah, it'll be done.
10: Yeah, and then I'm sure the construction teams are like, what did he just say?
8: Weather notwithstanding, by the way. And one of the ones that I really, Dan and I talked about this extensively last week more than once, is the new gateway to Bradley at the corner of University and Main, which will be called the Golden Gateway after Mr. and Mrs. Golden, Ken, who spent his life supporting and promoting Bradley University and athletics, mm-hmm. Is the Golden. By the way, first time I learned his last name was with an I.
7: I-G-O-L-D-I-N, Ken and Pat Golden.
8: But in broad strokes, tell me about the effort to make that happen.
7: To make that happen arises out of a vision that I have, and we're starting with Ken and Pat Golden, to honor the people that blazed a trail for us at Bradley University, people that gave their lives and a lifetime of commitment to this community and to Bradley. And I think we should honor them, and they should be honored all around the campus. And this arose out of the fact that I believe that we don't have a defined entry to the campus.
8: Yeah, it's true.
7: And
8: yeah.
7: Now we will, and the Golden Gateway is a perfect entree to that. Ken was in housing. He was the business manager. The students loved him. Staff and faculty loved him. He was the go-to person there. So this entry to the campus, I think, is a fitting tribute to he and Pat.
8: All of this, this is an initiative, and you said this is a an overview of everything. How, when you first started, it's one thing to, for yourself to have thoughts and visions about things, but how does a group of people come together to follow that? So, so walk me through it briefly, anyway, about who are the players right now? Is there a committee for this, for housing? Is there a committee for food? Is there for a committee for student life?
7: There is, and I walk you through it. And,
8: okay.
7: And it really is simple. And I gather and I give the campus community a just a ton of credit, and I'm grateful to the to them and the leadership team that I work with for so willingly becoming part of this to help move the ball and with a sense of urgency.
8: Yeah.
7: So I went to. I'll start with this. I have on my desk still. A notepad with has three or four bullet points when I went to the last interview in the presidential search. Enrollment, facilities, campus culture, and the overall student experience being the main focus. And we've stayed focused. So we have set out and designed in short order a campus property master plan on what we want to do and what we want to accomplish over the course of the next 7 to 10 years in terms of property development, campus enhancements. And it's being run by a property committee of the board and a committee of my leadership team. And they're doing a phenomenal job, and we're staying focused. We meet regularly, and we're keeping our line of sight clearly on enrollment,
8: right,
7: on attracting and retaining students, and enhancing residential and dining options.
8: And enrollment's up.
7: Way up, 30%.
8: What? Yeah, 30. That's huge.
7: And and even that, the retention rate from last year's class is up 3% over the year before.
8: Nice. Congratulations.
7: Thank you.
8: So the one aspect that you bring up frequently that it intrigues me and I want to see go come to fruition is making the Main Street corridor from your place to this place.
7: To this place.
8: To this
7: down
8: place.
7: To the museum.
8: Down to the museum. Make that all one cohesive,
7: yes,
8: cool-looking space. It will help not only the student experience, but our community as well. What kind of buy-in are you getting on that?
7: Well, I think we're getting plenty of buy-in. We just need to figure out how to move the ball and make it happen. And it takes a lot of players to do that.
8: And it takes money.
7: And it takes money to do that. But I envision this urban, this vibrant urban Main Street corridor from Bradley's campus down to the museum, past the hospitals, and includes the University of Illinois College of Medicine. It just seems to me that the two places of synergy, there are actually three. The museum has hundreds of thousands of visitors each year.
8: Right.
7: We have 4,000 young people on our campus every day for 9 months. The College of Medicine, the hospitals have a lot of synergy. Connecting the dots would seem to create a terrific environment.
8: And the dots aren't far apart.
7: They're not.
8: We're geographically, we're right here. We're right next to each other.
7: Almost. And I believe the communities that we live in the West Bluff and Uplands would be great partners.
0: After the break, fixing auto insurance. Welcome back to Week in Review. I'm TJ Carson in the WMBD Radio Newsroom. Secretary of State Alexei Janulius took a victory lap this week after the successful passage of auto insurance reforms this past spring. Senate Bill 714 adds reforms such as a month's notice if rates are increasing by more than 10%, and prohibiting rates that do not reflect actual driving risk.
11: This issue is about fairness. This issue is about road safety. And this issue is about economic justice. For years, Illinois families have watched their auto insurance premiums climb higher and higher, even when they had spotless driving records, never filed a claim, and did everything right. In 2024 alone, Illinois drivers were hit with an average 18% increase in auto insurance premiums, one of the largest increases in the United States. Families across Illinois kept asking the same question. If nothing about my driving has changed or my driving record, why does my insurance keep skyrocketing? The answer was deeply troubling. Too often, insurance companies have been relying on factors unrelated to how safely someone drives, things like their zip code, their credit score, and their age to determine what they pay, essentially stacking the deck against Illinois drivers, especially those who lived in less affluent communities. At the same time, Illinois stood virtually alone as one of only two states in America that had no meaningful process to review insurance rate increases before they took effect. Think about that. Illinois law requires every driver to have insurance, but we had almost no safeguards in place to ensure that those rates were fair. That left consumers with no real watchdog and no real recourse when premiums skyrocketed. This wasn't just unfair, it was unsustainable. As premiums continued to rise, we heard from families that were forced to choose between paying for car insurance and paying for groceries, medication, or rent. Some told us they could no longer afford the coverage that the law required. When mandatory insurance becomes unaffordable, it doesn't just hurt families, it makes our roads less safe for everyone. But this wasn't our first effort to fix the problem. We've introduced reforms in the last three legislative sessions to bring greater fairness and accountability to Illinois' insurance system. But the insurance industry was always there trying to halt any legislation from passing. We made progress, but we could not get a bill across the finish line. So instead of giving up, we decided to build this effort from the ground up. Last summer, right here in this room, we launched the Driving Change campaign with the belief that the people living this reality deserved a seat at the table. We created an online portal where Illinoisans could tell us exactly what they were experiencing. More than 2,000 people responded. We also embarked on a virtual tour of the state, holding 8 town halls from Chicago to Rockford, Peoria to Springfield, and communities in between. More than 900 Illinoisans joined these initial conversations. No matter where we went, the stories were remarkably consistent. We heard from seniors whose premiums climbed despite decades of safe driving, parents whose rates jumped simply because they moved to a different neighborhood, drivers with spotless records paying hundreds of dollars more than someone with a DUI because of factors completely unrelated to how well they drive. These were not isolated complaints. They were evidence of a broken system. We wanted to make sure those stories were backed up by independent research, so our office commissioned O'Neill Risk Consulting and Algorithmic Auditing to examine insurance practices in Illinois. The study confirmed what Illinois drivers had been telling us all along, that many consumers were paying significantly more for reasons completely unrelated to their driving behavior. It also reinforced another uncomfortable truth. Illinois' lack of oversight made us a national outlier. Armed with the stories of thousands of Illinoisans, independent research, and a growing coalition of lawmakers and advocates, we returned to Springfield absolutely determined to finish what we started. We knew that the insurance industry would fight us every step of the way, which is exactly what they did. But we refused to back down. We took on one of the most powerful industries in the country together, and we won. In May, we reached a major milestone. The General Assembly passed SB 714 and sent it to Governor Pritzker's desk. When signed, this legislation will finally bring long overdue transparency, accountability, and consumer protection to Illinois' insurance marketplace. For the first time, insurance companies would have to provide at least 30 days notice before increasing auto insurance premiums by more than 10%, giving families time to prepare instead of being blindsided by surprise increases. Also, for the first time, the Department of Insurance would have meaningful authority to review rate filings, challenge excessive or unjustified increases, and require rebates when consumers are overcharged. Illinois drivers deserve a watchdog with real teeth, not one forced to simply accept whatever insurance companies submit.
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2: Welcome aboard, passengers. My name is Captain Adam, and this is Yacht Rock Radio, the smoothest soft rock from the late 70s and early 80s. And you've picked a good cruise to climb aboard. We've got some great stuff today. I'll tell you more about a concert I'm hosting in Peoria on July 31st. Details about the San Diego Yacht Rock Festival, September 19th. And we've got a five fave for our listener slash passenger, S.T. Patrick. And I hope you keep the volume at full sail because I've got a major announcement later on in this broadcast. 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But first, we launch off the docks with Oates and Hall. 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

It's Yacht Rock Radio and Stephen Bishop celebrating 50 years of his album Careless. And he's got a special performance in honor of this anniversary coming up this year on October 9th at the Grammy Museum in Los Angeles. And this will be the first live performance he's done in 7 years. And I'm sure he'll float this one on stage on and on Yacht Rock Radio.

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Yacht Rock Detroit happening this weekend. It's a two-day event, Friday and Saturday night of this weekend, July 17th and 18th. One of the biggest Yacht Rock celebrations in the country. And I couldn't be more honored to be the host and MC of this event once again. So to all my friends in Detroit, I tip my captain's hat to you as we play one of the performers at this year's Yacht Rock Detroit. It's Ambrosia and their Grammy-nominated Biggest Part of Me on Yacht Rock Radio.

0: It's the smoothest, and you know it, Yacht Rock Radio. And hearing Ambrosia, biggest part of me, just fires me up for this weekend. We've been talking so much and so long about Yacht Rock Detroit, the two-day festival, downtown in the river at the Rooster Tail. You still might have time to get a ticket or two and join us. Pablo Cruz, Yacht Rock Review, Ambrosia, Elliot Lurie, John Ford Coley, Walter Egan, Peter Beckett, the voice of Player, and more. What a great event. 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We'll be posting pictures and video of the event throughout this weekend. So if you couldn't make it, you might be able to feel like you were there. 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All right, coming up, speaking of the Rooster Tail right on the river, we'll get some Little River Band on for you. Stay with us. 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

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Do you have a life preserver, or are you more of a life jacket person? Or maybe, hey, you're just swimming through the ocean commando. It's Captain Adam Few. So glad you're here with me, and I want to invite you to Peoria at the end of this month, July 31st. I'll be with Monsters of Yacht, awesome tribute band out of Nashville, Tennessee. 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

0: soft sound from the late 70s to the early 80s. And it's time now for the Yacht Rock song of the day, a song that is not yacht. And we like to play these songs just to point out, hey, these are smooth, they're soft rock, they're from the era, but they're not exactly yacht rock. So when you get into a conversation with your friends, you can say, you know what? I love this song. It's on my yacht rock playlist, but I realize it's not exactly yacht rock. And today we go to 1983 with a star who is so connected in so many ways to so many yacht rock songs. I'd say the biggest connection, the duet with Kenny Loggins in Whenever I Call You Friend. Of course, I'm talking Stevie Nicks and her hit Stand Back. It is not yacht rock, but I will say it sounds pretty good on yacht rock radio.
1: No.

0: Stevie Nicks, Stand Back. That song was number 11 on the Billboard Hot 100 this week, this very week in 1983. All right, passengers, hope you're having a smooth cruise. I know I am. I'm Captain Adam, and coming up soon, I've got a major announcement you won't want to miss that is on the way. But first, I want to remind you about the San Diego Yacht Rock Festival. It is back on course, the third installment on Saturday, September 19th. The bands were announced just about a week and a half ago. Yachty by Nature, Dirty Yacht and Scoundrels, and Boaterhead. And still to announce, we have a special guest that will certainly bring in an original artist to sing their Yacht Rock tracks. We'll tell you who that's going to be soon. But our friends in SoCal, don't wait. This should sell out. 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I've got a ticket link through our website, yachtrockradio.com, for the San Diego Yacht Rock Festival. And I'll be your host and MC. I'll be on stage once again having a great time with all my best Yacht Rock friends in Southern California. All right, stay on board. I've got a Michael movie review. The biopic recently, Michael, I'll tell you about something I noticed in that film that I recently watched. It's on the way on Yacht Rock Radio.
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You're on board with Yacht Rock Radio. I'm Captain Adam. Finally saw the Michael biopic about Michael Jackson. I was holding out to save some money. I didn't want to spend $138,000 at the theater. So I waited till it streamed and rented it for a lousy 19 bucks. You know, I'm saving up for that yacht. Anyway, Michael Jackson's song Human Nature, written by Steve Vaccaro from Toto. Weirdly, I thought anyway, this is just me. See if you agree with me if you saw the movie. I felt like Human Nature had the most screen time of any song in that movie. And I'm talking about the actual song. So, yeah, they did a whole section on Thriller and Beat It and Billie Jean. And, I mean, they were talking about those songs, and those were 10, 15-minute scenes. But as far as just playing this, hearing the entire song, they almost played that whole song during the movie, during one of the concert scenes. So I'm hoping Steve Vaccaro got a chunk of change from the producers of the Michael biopic, which is streaming now in a living room near

Well, it's been agreed upon that What a Fool Believes from the Doobie Brothers is the highest rated yacht rock song in the library, co-written by Michael McDonald and Kenny Loggins. Won a Grammy, and shortly after the Doobie Brothers released it, Kenny Loggins released his own version of it. You know, when you co-write a song, you can do whatever you want with it. And while the Doobies is the more famous version, we do like to play Kenny's version now and again, and now is one of those times.

0: classic yacht that softly rocks Yacht Rock Radio. My name is Captain Adam, and I am excited as I've ever been to get to this announcement. I've been working behind the scenes with a great group of people at Signature Cruise Experiences, and they have put together something I can only describe as a dream come true. When I launched Yacht Rock Radio in 2015, I dreamed and imagined a Yacht Rock event on a cruise ship. And ladies and gentlemen, Signature Cruise Experiences, the gold standard of live entertainment at sea, announces the first ever Yacht Rock Cruise. And I'll be your host and MC of this voyage. I can't wait. I'm so excited. This is going to be amazing. It's the first ever dedicated Yacht Rock Cruise, launching off the docks September of 2027. We'll announce the artist lineup soon. I've seen the bill. I've talked to some of the performers. It is going to be a once-in-a-lifetime event. You will not be disappointed with the original artists that are going to be on this boat. Cruising from Vancouver down to Los Angeles along the West Coast. It's a six-night cruise, September of 2027. And right now you can sign up for pre-sale. And you'll be the first to get the lineup, to get news about this cruise, and you'll be the first to get priority booking and book your stateroom on the Celebrity Cruise Lines. It'll be on Celebrity Summit. So sign up for pre-sale now at theyachtrockcruise.com. Easy to remember. You don't even have to write it down. This is the Yacht Rock Cruise, and the website is theyachtrockcruise.com. I'm already starting to pack. Got my sunscreen. I'm starting to lay out how many captain's hats I'm going to bring, how many swim trunks with anchors on them. 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And I may lead the country in articles of clothing with anchors on them. 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All right, I'm Captain Adam. 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

Here we go, ladies and gentlemen. I'm excited for today's Five Fave. My name is Captain Adam, and today we're going to feature five favorite songs of S.T. Patrick. ST got in touch with me through email. 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Just send me your five favorites and we'll get them on the air for you soon. As we launch off the docks in the fifth position from Southern Florida, in fact, the neighbor of the southernmost tip in the United States, Key West, the neighbor is Key Largo from our good pal Bertie Higgins on Yacht Rock Radio number 5. Raptor.

I'll Be Over You on Yacht Rock Radio, coming in the fourth position today on a 5 fave. Backing vocals there you heard from Michael McDonald, and I don't want to give anything away, but you will hear Michael McDonald once again coming up later in this exact list, 5 fave for St. Patrick. No Michael McDonald in this song, though. You're only going to hear Al Stewart, Big Al, with Year of the Cat on Yacht Rock Radio, number 3.

There he is, that sweet voice from that sweet Michael. It's Sweet Freedom on Yacht Rock Radio in the second position, Michael McDonald. And that means we've reached the tip of the cruise ship and St. Patrick's favorite song of all time. And it's a deep cut, too, from 1984. The album was Confetti by Sergio Mendes, the famed Brazilian band leader who played keyboards on this song, Joe Pizzullo on vocals. This is Alibis on Yacht Rock Radio number 1.

0: That's a certified Yacht Rock track. I hope you liked it. If you were not familiar with it, learn it. You will have this on your Yacht Rock playlist in no time. It was Alibis by Sergio Mendez, who's probably best known for his song Never Gonna Let You Go, that reached number 4 on the Billboard Hot 100 in 1983. All right, I'm Captain Adam. Thanks again, St. Patrick, for getting in touch with me and sharing your 5 favorite songs and the Yacht Rock lifestyle with all of us. 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My thanks to Brad, our engineer, Taylor, our producer. You're doing a great job, Taylor. And most of all, you the passengers. 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
1: You know, sometimes magic happens when you least expect it. And in March of 1986, Aerosmith was down and out when they met rappers Run DMC. And at the time, both groups were reluctant to remake an old song. 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The collaboration nobody wanted to kick down the door between rap and rock. And at the same time, sparked the resurrection of Aerosmith.

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